0: When I'm alone in my room, sometimes I stare at the wall, and in the back of my mind, I hear my conscience call, telling me I need a girl who's as sweet as a dove. For the first time in my life,
1: RCC.

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0: Good afternoon and welcome. Always a pleasure to be with you on Radio Tunis International. Raif Wisleti on audio engineering. Reem Trabelsi on live streaming. Hayatou Kebri in the studio for this daily edition. We have the pleasure to have with us in the studio Professor Mohamed Saleh Omri, who is a Tunisian scholar, professor of Arabic literature at Oxford University. So my guest today is a Tunisian scholar. He's a writer, professor of Arabic literature at Oxford University, and his research has explored some of Tunisia's most influential literary figures, Abu al-Qasim al-Shabi, Zghair Ulad Ahmed, whose famous lines then have traveled the world and became international revolutionary anthems, Mahmoud al-Masadi, and the enduring relevance of his novel As-Sud, The Dam. And today we discuss literature, we discuss identity, and how a Tunisian work can speak to readers beyond Tunisia's borders. Professor Dan Omri, thank you very much for accepting our invitation. It's a pleasure to have you with us. Let me first of all start by asking you, you have spent many years teaching and researching at Oxford. So how did your intellectual journey start?
1: Oh, thank you very much. Let me begin by thanking you for this kind invitation.
0: You're welcome.
1: For the space you have given me to talk to you about not only my own journey, but also other issues that as they come. I want also to thank my colleague Bassam Hidouri for mentioning my name. I wanted also to begin by expressing sympathy for all the power cuts and the heat wave we're going through. It's a global issue.
0: It's experienced
1: in Britain. It's experienced here. Yes, it's always exacerbated by local conditions, and people cope with these global issues differently, depending on privilege or lack thereof. And a thought, for example, a thought for what Gaza is going through.
0: That's right.
1: We should not forget that. Now, you said your first song is about
0: the power of a dream.
1: The power of a dream. And maybe we should begin there.
0: With a dream.
1: With a dream. That was not
0: your dream.
1: Yeah, that was not necessarily mine at the beginning. It was a dream of parents. It was a dream of the new vigorous state in Tunisia.
0: Mm-hmm.
1: That dream is to have a school on every hill,
0: right,
1: which was a program spearheaded by Mahmoud al-Masadi, to whom we return. So around the age of six, a school was opened on a hill in a small rural area of Fusena. At the moment, it was part of Tela that...
0: Mm-hmm.
1: And that school was about 4 kilometers away from my home. There was another school in the other direction to which my brothers went. But my father, who is incidentally illiterate, decided that if he doesn't send his kids to the new school, then it would close.
0: Ah.
1: So I was the only one to go to that school from my family, the other direction. So it was a dream of my father. It was a dream of the state. And then it became mine and my teachers at that time. And the rest is, in a sense, a regular journey from that public state school to the lycée in Tela,
0: mm-hmm,
1: then on to Gasserin, where I had my baccalaureate. Then a very brief journey, a year spent in HEC Carthage for really bizarre reasons, although my background is literature. Then to Manouba and Tassavril, the two universities in Tunis where I completed my undergraduate. Worked a little bit in the public sector, worked as a teacher of high school for very brief periods, then went to the US.
0: Okay.
1: So the master's...
0: On a scholarship?
1: No, it was a...
0: Private?
1: Sort of earned it.
0: Okay.
1: So I went there, married, had the family,
0: mm-hmm,
1: there. And then I started working evenings to improve my standing.
0: That's right.
1: So that I can get a scholarship. And I did get a scholarship where I had my master's and doctorate at the Washington University in St. Louis,
0: mm-hmm,
1: in Missouri. Completed it there. then went to work as a lecturer in Arabic literature at the University of Exeter in Britain for about 10 years, then back to my original university as a head of department, then back to Oxford when a position opened in Arabic, modern Arabic literature.
0: Where you applied for it.
1: Yeah, I applied for it, competed for it, and I spent 16 years doing that.
0: Wow, up to now.
1: Up to now.
0: Up to now, wonderful. So what led you to devote part of your research, and this is what we will be talking about mm-hmm. right now, part of your research to Mahmoud al-Masadi, and what struck you most in his work?
1: Thank you for the question. Obviously, like most Tunisians at that time, I mentioned Masadi as a founding figure in the education system in Tunisia, but also in the cultural system right. in Tunisia in general. But he's also someone we studied in high school in a very critical year, the last year. And it stayed with me like it stayed with many.
0: It stayed with me too.
1: Exactly. So there was a... and maybe I can put it a bit more widely. In a PhD in the United States, it's not like Britain, where you spend 3 years researching one topic. In the United States, you spend about 5 years mm-hmm. Overall. Two or three of them would be taking a variety of courses. And my PhD is in comparative literature. Right. So I had a variety of literatures, including Spanish, French, and other literatures in other fields. With a focus on Arabic in terms of the PhD itself. Mm-hmm. So Mahmoud al-Masadi for me represented something that is very difficult to convey to an Anglophone or a non-Arabophone reader.
0: Which is
1: someone who has a distinctive style that is well embedded in the classical Arabic tradition, mm-hmm. but who is also someone completely open to world literature.
0: Right.
1: So I took his work as an intersection, that's the title of the book, as an intersection with world literature, intersection with what we call the heritage. But it is critical, is comparative literature, is criticism ready to sort of give the non-Arab reader really what I would, not accurate rendering, but a more subtle and a more sort of truthful understanding of his poetics, so to speak. Mm-hmm. And my view was that you could not do that unless you bring both a global understanding of literature and his sources and his influences and so on, and this heritage, which right. led me then to read a lot in the classical Arabic literature, what he understood, Sufism and so on, and tragedy and so on. So it's more of conveying some kind of poetics, but it also use it as a way of having a critical entry into how we classify the question of influence, mm-hmm. as usually understood from European or American sources to southern right. global sources. And that's at that time where I came up with the idea of confluence.
0: Right.
1: That Masadi is a confluence of these, and later I would develop this in some kind of theory of comparative mm-hmm. literature. Mm-hmm.
0: Is that what made his writing different from writers of his generation? Mm.
1: That is true, and one of the best, perhaps, disjunctures is his discussions with Taha Hussein, mm. which I had the pleasure of translating into English and publishing with in the Institute of Translation, Dar al-Thaqafa,
0: right.
1: just in their last two issues. Mm-hmm. The intersection is that at that time, literature was mostly understood as utilitarian and it should align itself with what the society needed at that particular time.
0: All right.
1: That's really mostly literature of the post-colonial world in general. Literature is essentially political, is socially engaged directly. Masadi did not go that way. Mm. While there is a paradox in al-Masadi, as we say in Arabic, mufaraqa, mm-hmm. is that he is a completely committed trade unionist, a committed politician, but at the same time, his literature seems completely remote from that activity.
0: All right.
1: So this, for me, posed a problem. Mm-hmm. That's why in this book, I actually study his essays and Majalat al-Mabahth and then his work. So I wanted to see, first of all, can you be a writer and a politician, and these two things don't necessarily dialogue.
0: Go together.
1: So Masadi was one of the few cases that I came across that actually represented that. You could politicize the reading of that, but it was a very, very unique kind of writing.
0: Right. And in your research as well, you speak about resonance of, especially of the dam, Sud, in world literature. So what do you mean by resonance? Is this the same as confluence, or what is it?
1: It can be. In resonance in the sense that, I mean, we're in a radio station, which works with the idea of resonance, actually.
0: That's right. With the waves.
1: Yes, with the waves. So these are waves sent, and not everybody can actually receive them. You need some level of openness. It's a bit like what the Sufis do. You say you need to be open to difference. You need to be open to the other. You need to be
0: so
1: open
0: that you can absorb.
1: So you can actually receive them.
0: Right.
1: And Al-Masadi seemed to be one of those people who received, listened, and registered a varieties of signs coming from pre-Quranic literature all the way to Nietzsche, for example, and the existentialists around his time, through Shakespeare, through the Greeks, and so on. So there is that level of openness. It could be because of his education in Tunisia, in the Sadiqiyya, but also it could be because of his passage through French and also working with Massignon and so on. So these resonances, we cannot really call them influences because they can be detected, but their effect cannot be detected. Mm-hmm. We can say they are there. When you read the Sud, for example, you feel, okay, there is this idea of tragedy, the Greeks are there. There is this idea of the strong man,
0: Nietzsche
1: is there, the questions are there. But there's also the idea of Ibn Arabi, there's the idea of Linsan al-Kamil, there's the idea, there's also understanding of tragedy within Islamic context, for example. So these are all signs, and that's why its influence becomes insufficient to describe that kind of literature. That's where the word confluence and resonances meet.
0: Right. Why should a young reader in 2026 still read this beautiful masterpiece by Mahmoud Al-Masadi, As-Sud? It is still on the programs, I guess, of baccalaureate.
1: Still on the program, I hear. And I'm glad it is still there. I don't know if it's being taught the same way because we have new generation people approach literature in different ways than we did. They're probably less textual in that sense. There is more visual culture now. But I think to go back to this question of resonances, it seems like Al-Masadi, when you read him, his work takes you in different spheres that are not the daily life you're going through. So in that sense, he can be read today. And he takes you to questions. I mean, if you read Hadith Abu Huraira, Qal is full of questions. But it's very rare not to find someone who actually went through some of these questions, deep questions about who am I, what am I doing here, and so on, which are questions we are asking today in the age of AI.
0: Right.
1: And that every young person are asking themselves and every less young person are asking. So those questions remain. Al-Masadi, therefore, remain important. Questions of how to live truthfully while the world around you changes are still pertinent. In addition to a level of craft in the language that I'm not sure AI can do at this point. Masadi is still probably very difficult to produce through a machine.
0: So still a living document.
1: Right. And I think how to detect that, how to transfer that to the students would be the challenge of any teacher now. To say, well, here you open a page and you enter texts that are very, very different. And yes.
0: linguistically
1: walk in.
0: Yes, that's right. Yes. That's right. And as a professor of Arabic literature at Oxford, how do the students there react when they discover Tunisian literature in general?
1: Unfortunately, they don't discover much of Tunisian literature because in programs that teach Arabic literature across the UK and also the United States, but also the rest of Europe, you tend to give survey courses, and survey courses tend to cover what is there. And because of historical reasons, a lot of the literature available in English tend to be literature from al-Mashraq, from Egypt, from Lebanon, and so on. Very, very little is from North Africa.
0: Because of the translation?
1: Because of the translation networks, because of the colonial condition that produced it, because the existence of American universities in both Beirut and Cairo and so on. And that fed into who teaches Arabic in Britain. I was a very odd person coming from North Africa. In fact, Tayyib Saleh, who wrote the preface to this book, and who loved the late Tayyib Saleh, loved Mahmoud al-Masadi to bits. When I told him about him, he said, I'll write a preface about him, he said, because I rarely, if ever, find a North African, a Maghrebi person working in English.
0: It's very rare.
1: Yeah, so that's very rare. So to introduce this literature to Anglophone speakers in Oxford is different from the United States. In Oxford, students actually have the competence and the obligation to study the texts in their original language.
0: Okay.
1: So we actually give them enough. In fact, I set up a program that the students of Oxford come to study at Bourguiba School.
0: That's right.
1: And next year, the entire group is coming because they can't go to Jordan. The whole 22 students will be studying in Bourguiba School, and I hope maybe some of them could be invited in your program while they are here.
0: Well, some of them have been invited.
1: Excellent,
0: you know.
1: Yes. Yeah, I set up that program 4 years ago. I hope it succeeds. So they have enough, and they come.
0: The language input is enough to allow them to read the text in the original version.
1: Right. They discuss the texts in English, write about them in English. And then now the issue that you mentioned is how to convey this literature to them. I think it depends on the teacher.
0: That's
1: so,
0: right.
1: So me being a sort of native speaker, being Tunisian, I come with a whole different kind of mindset that I... And I'll give you one example that probably would be enough. I teach a story by Emil Habibi to students. And that story is called Jubaina. That story begins with the lyrics of a song by Fairuz.
0: Right.
1: So I ask the students to go and think about this and translate the short story. When they come back, almost none of them translates the lyrics because they think it's not part of it.
0: Wow.
1: So what I do in teaching is I begin my teaching by putting the song for them to listen to.
0: Right.
1: And the lesson in this is that the Arabic reader would enter a story by Emil Habibi singing, literally. You enter it with an oral experience, and then you move into the story. The English reader would
0: go straight.
1: Idea of that.
0: Yeah, that's right.
1: So imagine this.
0: Yeah.
1: So that where I think is the role of a teacher is to convey what beyond the letter.
0: The pedagogic approach of the teacher.
1: Yeah, that literature is a lot more than the letters written on the page. There's so much resonances
0: that's
1: and
0: wonderful.
1: Echoes. And
0: this
1: is an example too.
0: That's a great example. Mm. And do you think Tunisia's literary heritage, again, receives the international recognition that it deserves?
1: Well, again, for historical legacies, because of the French colonization and so on, when you say Tunisian literature in other parts of the world, people will think of Francophone literature. Because one issue that I discuss a lot in my work on comparative literature is that the area studies, which is where I teach, in Western universities, you organize the world in terms of areas, and this is a legacy of the Cold War. So we teach a little bit about society, a little bit about history, a little bit about literature. So literature is there to serve as another source of information about society.
0: Okay.
1: Not as a form of aesthetic production. And that's why Al-Mas'adi is important.
0: Because
1: you cannot teach him that way. So the idea is, if then you sort of follow this line of area studies, literature becomes secondary to political science, to international relations, and to history. In that setup, Tunisia was not very important. Tunisia mm-hmm. was important, became important after 2011.
0: After the revolution.
1: Yeah, in that scene. But it became important as a subject of political study, mm-hmm. as a political Islam getting into power and those kinds of things, transitions and so on. That's
0: right.
1: Part of this book deals with it here. What remains is that Tunisia was a whole other side of Tunisia, which is artistic Tunisia. Tunisia of the cinema is better known than Tunisian literature. Al-Masrah, the theater, for example.
0: Right.
1: Other forms of art and literature do not enter that kind of readership. So trying to balance that, in fact, on the 1st of September, just a month from now, there will appear a book that I co-edited with a former student of mine mm-hmm. called Tunisian Literatures in the Plural. And it'll be the first book entirely devoted to Tunisian literatures, whether they're written in Arabic or French or even dialect.
0: And a specific period?
1: No, or? It takes 100 years.
0: 100 years.
1: It's not a chronological.
0: The 19th century? The 20th?
1: Early 20th century.
0: Early 20th
1: so,
0: century.
1: So we didn't give our contributors who come from all over the world, including our colleagues who work in Tunisian universities, we just made sure that they dialogue mm-hmm. around certain methodological approaches give the reader a sense of this literature, not its chronology but just its multiplicity, its richness, and so on. And it is based on the idea that voice, that side of Tunisia, needed to enter the public discourse in the West.
0: That's right. And so when you place a Sud, for instance, alongside works that belong to the international literary canon in general, what allows it to hold its own?
1: If in a comparative environment or in a world literature environment, we're likely to think about it in two ways. One of them is how it links in different ways with the classics.
0: Mm-hmm.
1: By the classics, we mean the Greek, essentially.
0: That's right.
1: The Greek tragedy and so on. So in that sense, it has room there mm-hmm. to see how a Muslim Arab writer envisaged and thought about writing in the tragic mode, using not only contemporary life but life dispersed in general, alluding to sources that are some Quranic, some pre-Quranic, some mm-hmm. some are Greek, some are Shakespearean, and so on. So in that sense, it's comparative by its very nature. You can place it there.
0: Mm-hmm.
1: The other way, and for me is more interesting way, is to see how Al-Mas'adi can allow you to kind of think, if you look at a radically different text
0: mm-hmm.
1: from, let's say, the Western tradition of tragedy, like this one, how does that allow you a critical look into the canon of world literature itself?
0: Uh-huh.
1: And into the methodologies of approaching comparative and world literature. At that time, the word decolonial didn't exist.
0: Mm-hmm.
1: So when I was doing this, but you could call it decolonial today. But I'd like to think about it more about a critical of central dominant canonization of literature, which tend to follow the West, East,
0: the mainstream,
1: North, South, and so on.
0: Right.
1: Yeah.
0: Right. Mahmoud Al-Mas'adi, then, Abu Al-Qasim Al-Shabi, Zghayr Ulad Ahmed, are not simply writers and poets. They are voices, as mm-hmm. you said, that have accompanied Tunisia through different moments of its history. So throughout history, literature has often preceded the political and the social change. Do you believe writers and poets merely reflect society, or can they help transform it in general?
1: That's a wonderful question, particularly these three figures. And I think they speak volumes about the richness of Tunisian literature, because they're very, very different people.
0: They are.
1: Although, for example, Mesadi and Cheb were close to each other at a certain time, they could not be more different. Mohamed Sayer Ouled Ahmed grew up in the shadow of Mahmoud al-Masadi, but he could not be more different than Mahmoud al-Masadi. And he's also very different from Shebi.
0: Beautiful.
1: Yet they three are the product of this piece of land.
0: Different
1: nation,
0: voices,
1: different
0: right.
1: Voices. And they approach Arabic differently. They approach

0: is very different because he has this, and as you know, he tend to think about the Tunisian revolution as a poetic revolution, and he set up this القيادة الشعرية للثورة التونسية and so on. And I had a chance of working with him closely in person and in Italy, and in Malta and here, and wrote an essay called A Revolution of Poetry and Dignity, in which I bring these two things together, this question of dignity and this question of poetry together, and see the connection.
1: One of the slogans of the revolution is dignity, of course.
0: Absolutely. In that, there is a distinction because poetry and prose act differently and are used differently. Poetry is a lot easily amenable to be used in quick, rapid, changing public moods, because it's you can pick up a line like Shebi, or you can create one like Ouled Ahmed, and then it's imminently sung in public squares and demonstrations and so on. Prose doesn't do that. Prose needs the time, like in Mesadi does. You can reflect on it. It's much more private and it takes longer. But at the same time, all three, I think, have dreamt of two things, of a different world, of a world that is much more human, but they also mostly dreamt of an aesthetic, of a form of expression that makes people, in a sense, be a little bit higher than they are. And they came to it very differently. Came at it differently, and I think they achieved the same thing in the end.
1: Well, these are, as you said, different voices. Zahir Ouled Ahmed, for example, became one of the defining poetic voices before and after the revolution. So you think what gave his power, his poetry rather, that power was the fact that he speaks of maybe the hopes and frustrations of the people, of modern Tunisians maybe.
0: And normal ones too.
1: And normal ones, right?
0: And transforms that, both in terms of his language that seems like simple, but he's sahel mumtana.
1: That's right.
0: Is not that
1: like
0: easy.
1: Nizar.
0: Yeah, but at the same time, he has a rhythm. He works always with that. So it makes his poetry eminently finds resonances and echoes in the interests of the people. In fact, for him and Shebi, you cannot think about them except they are poets. You don't think about them as human beings.
1: That's right.
0: Really, essentially, you say, oh, the poet, Shebi is a poet, Ibn Had Said is a poet. So there is that in them, in the sense that they kind of inhabit a zone. For Shebi, perhaps less so, but for Ouled Ahmed, is kind of mixed with daily life of Tunisians. His language is recognizable. He plays with that.
1: The poet as a sayer, and as a seer.
0: As a seer.
1: Well.
0: And using a language that people do understand.
1: And
0: most of his songs are now like part of what we say.
1: Of the heritage.
0: They just became part of how we feel. And I think Al-Masandi was also like that. It became part of how Tunisians identify themselves, and so is Mesadi for a certain generation. I don't know about the future.
1: We'll see. So when a poem becomes a slogan chanted in the streets, does that remain literature, or does it become part of history?
0: Chant in the streets. Well, as someone who grew up in rural areas, my father and mother, like most mothers and fathers of rural areas, always spoke in poetry. They always speak. What's a methyl? In a sense, it always rhymes. It always has. So their language always has some kind of sound system.
1: Right.
0: It has a depth to it, and it's ready to be used.
1: Sure.
0: So they actually produce literature all the time in their oral way.
1: In everyday life.
0: In everyday life.
1: That's right.
0: And you grew up with that. And this is that's a form of literariness or illiteracy, if you

0: like without really knowing how to read and write. So we grew up with that. And I think poetry is close to that, is builds on that.
1: Mm-hmm.
0: Poetry of Ulad Ahmed is very close to that. It's not too, some of his poems are contemplative and so on, but mm-hmm. they don't take you in these complexities of thinking. So that, in a sense, they're eminently repeatable. Another example of modern times, of course, rap music, which mm-hmm. is all oral, really. It's yeah. written, yes, but it's based on the oral idea, slam poetry, right. all of it. And mm-hmm. it's all has an impact on the street, between
1: right.
0: brackets.
1: So it becomes part of history.
0: Yeah.
1: Right.
0: It's out of the making of history.
1: Of the making of history. Mm. So if you had to choose maybe one text by Mahmoud Al-Masadi, a poem by Ashabi, and a poem by Sghayr Ulad Ahmed for a young Tunisian to discover our literary heritage today, what would you choose and why?
0: Oh. For Shebi, I think I would choose Tunis al-Jamila.
1: Ah, okay.
0: That particular poem, or that particular poem has something in my mind, has something for
1: I was thinking
0: people.
1: Of Iradat al-Hayat.
0: Well, that's because I think everybody thinks of
1: that's
0: that.
1: That's right,
0: that
1: thinks
0: one.
1: Of
0: but
1: that.
0: But I think if you pass beyond the few first lines of mm-hmm. Iradat al-Hayat, then it doesn't grip
1: the
0: you
1: the rest
0: anymore.
1: Of it, yes.
0: But the others do, in a sense. For Ulad Ahmed, I have no idea particular in the sense beyond, I'm trying to go beyond the lines to read.
1: Mm-hmm.
0: He has so much that is not known. For example, Al-Wasaya is really, Al-Wasiya is, the whole book is incredibly deep and poetic and wonderful. By the way, when we talk about these three, we're not excluding the amazing Adam Fethi, we're not including
1: sure.
0: the others. So that's one of his poems where you could see, you know, or Al-Ad'iya, which mm-hmm. is very well known, Ilahi A'inni Alayhum. That's I think I ask, really, people will find a lot of that. For Al-Masadi, instead of one text, I came across, something that was published, I think almost posthumously, is his maxims,
1: mm-hmm.
0: his very short maxims. They exist in the complete works, and these are all one line or two lines.
1: Okay.
0: And they're all eminently usable. Each
1: An
0: one,
1: example of that.
0: I can't remember, well, I have one actually that I had that I have a calligrapher write for me, and it's in my house. What is his? It's like al-hayatu, something about love and eternity,
1: mm-hmm.
0: and how life without love is. He plays with this idea, but it's all
1: That's
0: in two
1: right.
0: lines. It's, mm-hmm. it's all in one line, and these maxims, like all the great writers who end up writing maxims because they work on the idea of condensation and takthif.
1: Mm-hmm.
0: So a lot of meaning in one line. And Masadi, all of him is like that.
1: Yeah, that's very true.
0: Yeah.
1: Let's go a little bit about Oxford opportunities. Mm-hmm. And so many young researchers may dream of studying at Oxford, but may not know where to start.
0: Mm-hmm.
1: So how accessible are these opportunities really? What kind of opportunities are there for example, for doctoral studies, for doctoral students as well, for scholarships, for visiting fellowships, and for collaboration with the Tunisian University mm-hmm. and Oxford University?
0: Okay. Oh, thank you for the question. Brings us back to the practical things, but also for the opening of the doors and attempts, and because as I work a lot with Tunisian, I mean, I emerge from this system and I care about it, and particularly the public side of it, and I haven't lost sight of that. So particularly after 2011, after the revolution, I've been working a lot close with Tunisian universities, including, I mean, I had an amazing tour of four universities in April, mm-hmm. where I gave lectures, talked to young scholars, to master's students, to doctoral students, and the talent is tremendous. So the Oxford, in a sense, is a good place from which to speak and try to impact. And people think it's closed system. It depends on who represents that system. It's mm-hmm. also a system that allows a lot of freedom. There's nothing that I've done with Tunisia for over the last 12 years that the university intervened with or did not support. They right. supported all my initiatives.
1: Openness.
0: Completely, because also they trust their members of staff, their teachers, that they actually work for the best of the university.
1: That's
0: and
1: right.
0: anything you do beyond, خَرَاجُهَا لِلْجَمِعَ, as they
1: right.
0: say,
1: that's
0: it's coming end to the reputation of the
1: come
0: university.
1: Come back to them.
0: Exactly. So within this wider trying to establish and work with collaboration between British universities and Tunisian universities, which has been going on well, and now we have a joint commission, in fact, that met last month mm-hmm. For the ninth time. It's 9 year old. That okay. commission meets once in London, and the next year it would meet in Tunis. And it's a bilateral joint commission that includes the ministers of higher education and the universities and so on. It collaborates at all levels. From it emerge this thing I wanted to talk about today, which is the Hazem Ben Gessem
1: scholarship
0: or mm-hmm. fellowship. Hazem Ben Gessem has some connections with one of the colleges of Oxford, not my college, St. John's, but mm-hmm. has connections with St. Anthony's College as member of trustees, I think, or board of trustees. And he has established connections between Tunisia and Harvard University. Mm-hmm. There's the Harvard Center and so on. So
1: a Chinese university
0: yes.
1: as well.
0: So we yeah. thought about approaching him. He's interested in connection between Tunisians and the best universities in the world. So I approached him for Oxford. And in Oxford, worked with my colleagues, we decided what we do is we come to Tunisia, three colleagues, and tour the University of Tunisia and ask our colleagues what would they like to see as a form of collaboration between Oxford and Tunisia.
1: Mm-hmm.
0: And we decided it goes for the humanities and social sciences to begin with, and that what we're interested in are not buildings or structures, but mobility.
1: All right.
0: That funds go directly to benefit the scholars. So we went there and established the idea of having three doctoral students mm-hmm. come to Oxford one term each, 10 weeks for each person, and three scholars, established scholars, from early career academics to, mm-hmm. to emeritus professors, who also come for one term each. So we'd have six per year, completely mm-hmm. funded by Ben Gessem Foundation. So people would apply.
1: Mm-hmm.
0: And then a long list, and then we shortlist, and then we interview, and then we select three.
1: Right. Well, for the 26, 27, I guess, that
0: we selected that already. We
1: right.
0: had I think, 51 applications for graduate students, from mm-hmm. which we selected three fantastic students.
1: All from the human sciences?
0: Humanities and social sciences.
1: And social sciences.
0: From law all the way to arts.
1: Okay.
0: Including literatures and so on.
1: Mm-hmm.
0: Humanities and social sciences in Britain is understood very widely. So mm-hmm. it includes the arts, includes the literatures,
1: sure.
0: the history, anthropology, economics, mm-hmm. law, and so on. So it's quite wide. So we had that. And it has been going on. Next year is the third year.
1: Mm-hmm.
0: And I'm very, very... But the money would end by the end of this year because he wanted a trial period. Incidentally, this is not the only. So that money was given us is to be used this way, but also part of it is to be used for concrete research collaborations with Tunisian universities.
1: Okay.
0: There is a fund mm-hmm. separately for workshops, conferences, and so on between Oxford and here. And a third part of it is to encourage Oxford students to come and study Arabic in Tunisia for short periods of time, 5 weeks, 10 weeks,
1: right.
0: 6 weeks, and so on. So mm-hmm. all three have been grown. So you can see how wide it is.
1: It
0: yeah?
1: is.
0: Now, when we said we'll evaluate it after 3 years, we just done the evaluation.
1: And recently.
0: And this is the first time it's going to be announced. In September, we will renew this opportunity for another 3 years.
1: Wonderful.
0: So to repeat, 3 years means... every year we'll have three scholars and three doctoral students.
1: from as of 27?
0: As of 27, 28.
1: 28, right.
0: So we just renewed that. The agreement will be signed in September between Hazem Bin Qasim and us and the Ministry of Higher Education, and it will go on for
1: another 3 years.
0: And one reason, as you saw from Bassam Hidouri, for example, mm-hmm. one reason is that the people whom we selected turned out to be genuinely excellent. They contributed tremendously to the right. community in Oxford, and I think the journey in Oxford contributed tremendously to their careers, and my hope is that they spread that kind of knowledge and disseminate what they have learned.
1: Yeah, and they deserve that.
0: They deserve
1: that. So what does in fact Oxford actually look for in a successful application? Do they look for the academic excellence, or does the project as well, or the research project that they work on, the originality of the project, does it matter as well?
0: Yeah, three things matter. I mean, for Oxford is always the excellence is number one, including undergraduate students or postgraduate. It's been rated at one of the best universities in the world for the last many years, and it wanted to keep that. So the excellent profile of the candidate as a whole. So each candidate will write a cover letter, will produce a CV, and mm-hmm. give us a sample of their work and a project they're going to do or begin to do during their stay in Oxford. This is one side. So we look at all that profile, select a long list, and then go and talk, because we're also interested that they actually can...
1: Oral interview.
0: Yes, they actually are competent enough to work well within the system, mm-hmm. make the most of it, and they have enough English and so on. And the other aspect is we need to match them with someone in Oxford who can kind of mentor them. Mm-hmm. This is not a problem. We never exclude anybody with whom we won't find a mentor, because Oxford has... really every specialty you can think of, and I am particularly working in a multidisciplinary college. St. Anthony's is less so, but my college is very wide, so I always can draw on any of my colleagues, from geographers to historians to philosophers and so on, who can mentor. So that's not doesn't include any exclude anybody, as mm-hmm. long as they have an excellent project and they're an excellent candidate, they compete through these phases.
1: Right.
0: And then they get selected, and when they come, they're taken care of from...
1: It's fully funded.
0: Fully funded, including the visa costs, the cost of living, the travel, the fee we pay to the university, the fee we pay to the mentor,
1: right.
0: every single thing.
1: And they
0: thing.
1: Get a per diem there, of course.
0: Yes, yes, yeah. absolutely.
1: Right.
0: And the other projects also continue with the new funding. Mm-hmm. We'll also continue the research collaboration and the language bursaries.
1: That's wonderful.
0: For students to come.
1: That's wonderful. So do you think that one of the greatest obstacles facing maybe talented Tunisian researchers is not lack of ability, but maybe a lack of the information about the opportunities that really exist?
0: Could be both. Although it's counterintuitive, we think, mm-hmm. now information is all available online, and everybody can have it. And there is an overload of information. How mm-hmm. to sort it out? What's good? What's bad and ugly? It's very difficult. That so we need kind of have information, cibly in that sense. So this is one side. What students they don't necessarily lack that kind of, but they also. In a sense, work within an ecosystem, I think. I realized that self-presentation is either excessive, like I am the best and I can do this and that, or the opposite. You can have a CV, you ask for an academic CV, and someone could send you a picture of them working in a pizzeria or something like that, part of the CV. So there is that kind of training, how to also write, how to present yourself.
1: Right.
0: And the third one is... the innovation in the DPhil projects. I think a lot of people tend to sort of work in an ecosystem that repeats the same or not original enough and so on. So the more original you are and the more committed to it,
1: that's right,
0: the more you're likely to be picked up and
1: the better chances you will have.
0: Absolutely.
1: Right.
0: Yeah.
1: So just to sum up, then the Hazem Ben Gassem Scholarship has been renewed with the University of Tunis, yeah, mm-hmm, and for another 3 years.
0: With all the universities of Tunisia, not to name the University of Tunis, that's another thing.
1: So for another three years.
0: From 2027.
1: 27-28. So this is good news.
0: Yes.
1: And those who are interested, they can look up the information and maybe submit their applications in due time.
0: Yeah. So in September, we will sign the agreement, inshallah. Then we will advertise. The criteria will remain the same.
1: Right.
0: We advertise one for the academic staff and one for the doctor students with deadlines and with how to apply.
1: Right. So that's the scoop of the day.
0: It's open to everyone and it's completely transparent in the way of selection.
1: But only three. Again, it's only three
0: out of how many apply in the first year?
1: So many applications.
0: First year we had 75 applications from which we select three. By the way, and that's not unusual in grants.
1: And by the time they submit the application and then they receive the answer whether they have been shortlisted, how much time does it take?
0: We are very swift. We actually tell them.
1: Mm-hmm.
0: Those who get interviewed normally are informed literally in the same day,
1: or the following day, whether they are taken or not
0: in the interview. Those who are shortlisted will receive. So we set a deadline. We say we receive it by this time. You will hear from us by this time. The interviews will be on this time, and we'll inform you at this time.
1: Well, thank you very much for exploring then not only the writers for us, but you have helped us as well understand a little bit this cooperation between the University of Oxford and the different Tunisian universities with this new Hazem Ben Gassem Fellowship that will be renewed for another 3 years. And as you said, then the memorandum hopefully will be signed with the Ministry of Higher Education
0: in September.
1: And then from that date, the announcements will be made.
0: Absolutely. Yeah. Once they're ready, they'll be out and going.
1: Thank you so much. One last word about these publications, which are in front of us.
0: Before I move that, I just wanted to appeal to Tunisians who went through the system and were fortunate enough to make some money, that really most of Oxford University is actually completely funded by charities and by individuals and by people who give, like Ben Gassem.
1: Mm-hmm.
0: And no matter how little can be given, I think it's an amazing thing that contributes to a life. So, for example, I appeal to people who graduate from Tunisian universities to give back, and it can be in any form. It doesn't have to be scholarships abroad. It can be just helping students or helping universities here. And I think there's a lot of self-satisfaction to be that. There's a lot of contribution, meaningful one, and their funds, if managed properly, they can go a long way.
1: Giving back to the community, which is part of social responsibility
0: as
1: well.
0: Right. Now to go back to the last two books.
1: Yes.
0: So this one, Literature, Democracy and Transitional Justice, is a very topical book. In fact, its translation into Chinese will appear in the fall of this year. And it's a book that looks at societies that went through traumatic lives, changes, dictatorships, atrocities, and so on, and then try to reestablish themselves or transition to better times. And it deals with Latin America, several African countries, former Yugoslavia, Soviet Union, China, and so on, and Tunisia and Algeria, and so on. And it's a collective book.
1: Okay.
0: The other one, Trade and Cultural Exchange in the Early Modern Mediterranean, is just to show sort of range of interest. I did this with collaboration with economic historians working on Venice and working with the Ottoman Empire. And it deals with time where Tunisia and Algeria in particular and Morocco were absolutely central to the Mediterranean. But it's a different look at that age, which tend to be and stood at the age of piracy, to look at it as the age of exchange.
1: Exchange, right. Yeah. So these books are available in bookshops
0: here in Tunisia?
1: Because
0: they're specialist books. They can be ordered in
1: they can be
0: books.
1: Ordered.
0: Ordered, wherever I have copies, I tend to give to university libraries. But
1: sure.
0: These are my main copies.
1: Yeah. Thank you so much. Yeah. It was really a pleasure talking to you today and having this exchange about literature, about poetry, and about possibilities of cooperation with Tunisian universities and Oxford University. Thank you so much.
0: Thank you very much. I really appreciate this, and I appreciate speaking to your Anglophone audience, which is increasing by exponentially in Tunisia,
1: yes.
0: And I'm grateful.
1: Thank you so much. Thank you. Our last track for you today is Stay With Us. Bye-bye.

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That baby talk, I like it like that.

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I'd like to thank these three young men sitting down front with me. They treat me so good, I begin to feel special. I said, they treat me so well, I feel special. Thank you. Thank you.

0: rough. 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But then we're going to do the finish. Rough.
1: Proud Mary.
0: It's the way we do.
1: Burning.
0: Proud Mary. And we roll.

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I want to apologize to the immigrants in America. I'm in the United States. I know America is the whole continent. I want to say that this country is nothing without the immigrants. This country is nothing without Mexicans, Dominicans, Puerto Ricans, Colombians, Venezuelans, Cubans, Hondurans.

0: dinner tonight. Get them up against the wall.
1: Against the
0: wall. Now there's one in the spotlight. He don't look right to me.